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3: Tihei Māori ora, tuia I runga, tuia I raro, tuia I roto, tuia I waho, tuia te here ngā tangata, karongo te pō, karongo te ao, haumie, huie.

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0: And we just went to Nepal, and from Nepal, I'm here in New Zealand, and I'm currently associated with Victor Primary School as a teacher aide and bilingual supportive staff. I'm enjoying a lot, yes, and working with the kids, and that's a lot of fun.
1: And Boj, when did you arrive here in New Zealand?
0: I arrived here in New Zealand in July 2016. With my family, my wife and my adult son.
1: And tell us a little bit about where you were born, and a little bit about, I guess, your journey from that place to here in Aotearoa, New Zealand.
0: Yeah, I had a very complex journey in my life. I was born in Bhutan. I got married in Bhutan. I had children in Bhutan. And yes, in early 1990s, we had a very good life. In fact, I was enjoying my prime life over there, having a government service over there. Even my wife was working there. But suddenly something happened, some bolt from the blue, and everything got disturbed. Maybe it happens like political, like social, or cultural issues happen over there. And we had to flee our own home country secure our life and even my family's life. So in the early 1990s, along with my family, we fled to Nepal to save our lives. And we had a harrowing, days and struggles for several years in refugee camp. And then we moved to capital city of Nepal, Kathmandu, and worked as a teacher for more than 2 decades there. So anyway, over there, the struggle gave us a lot of confidence and experiences over there. So even my wife worked along with me in that journey, even my children. So I've got two children. My eldest one is daughter, who is now settled in Canada and got married in Canada. Now here I'm with my wife and son. So from 2008, the UNHCR started giving us some kind of options to get resettled in third countries, in 8 different countries. So we opted for New Zealand because we heard about New Zealand before. It's one of the most beautiful country, peaceful country, and it has got similarities with regard to the climate, the terrain, the people. So we opted for New Zealand. And so
1: I'm sorry to interrupt. So you have when you're in a refugee camp, you have a choice about where you may be resettled?
0: Yes. Actually, at that time we were given choice to go to USA, but we thought, we gave a lot of thoughts and we just inquired. And we had some Kiwi friends, we worked together in Bhutan 35 years ago, we worked together, and we got contacted, connected with that couple, Kiwi couple, who are here in New Zealand. So when we got connected with them, they encouraged us to be here in New Zealand. So we just cancelled USA and we came to New Zealand in 2016. So here we found life, a very good life. All people are very supportive, very social, helpful, and I like the most is the climate here, the weather here. So it's not here, the climate, the weather is very normal actually. It's not, moderate, I should say. And I like people. After coming to Nelson, New Zealand, we had to go to English language classes. We had to learn Kiwi accent and all. Although we learned English somewhat mostly in Bhutan,

0: Because in Bhutan, all the medium of instructions, whether in education, it is all English. So that's why we had some at least some basic English. So after coming here, we went to NMIT for 1 year and learned English. And that's why we are now a little bit capable of speaking English and understanding English. So, and also for looking for a job, I think it didn't become, it was not so difficult for us because myself and my wife got job in English Language Partners as a cultural and language assistant. So from there, our real journey started here in Nelson, New Zealand.
1: And how many other languages do you speak?
0: Frankly speaking, yes, actually, I speak Nepali, that's there, and Hindi, Urdu, and Tibetan, that's Dzongkha, that's a Bhutanese national language. And I have my own language also. Actually, Nepali is also my second language. I have got, we belong to one particular ethnic group, and we have our own language that's being spoken by our parents, actually. So 4 to 5 languages I can manage, like Nepali, English, Hindi, and Tibetan. I can read, I can write, I can speak. So I think I like to be very much a multilingual.
1: Sure, absolutely. And do you have any family members still back in Nepal or Bhutan?
0: Yeah, two of my younger brothers are settled in Nepal. And I still have my eldest brother, my sister, and another brother, a younger brother. They are still in Bhutan.
1: I imagine that's very similar for many of our families here at Victory Primary School, is that they will have resettled in New Zealand. However, they still will have other family members back home in either Nepal or Bhutan.
0: Yes, that's it's same with my case also. My two brothers are still in Nepal, and three my brothers and sisters are still there in Bhutan. But I can easily communicate with my two brothers who are there in Nepal, but my brothers and sister who are there in Bhutan, I cannot communicate them very freely. Still, problem exists.
1: Sure. Is there anything that you miss from back home?
0: Yeah. Certainly, my family, my brothers and sisters, and some of my friends and relatives are there, and I missed the organic food, the culture, still. But thank God, coming to New Zealand, we have been so much supported and encouraged to practice our own culture and our own arts and food also. So slowly we have almost adopted now the food system also over here. Even we have got lots of good now close connectivity with other people belonging to other community. So that's now it's making us lively and happy.
1: Yeah, it's great. And I'm interested because you're a multi-talented man. I know that you're an artist and you've been involved in creating music. You can play a number of instruments. Tell me a little bit about that. I'm really interested in those types of things.
0: Yeah, actually, I used to be very much interested in art, any forms of art, actually. But I made a hobby, particularly painting. I do realistic paintings, and also the painting which are particular is a very peculiar paintings done in Bhutan and even Tibet, Tibetan context. And also I used to be very much interested in music. When I was in Bhutan, we didn't have any proper school of music and all, but I learned playing guitar, flute, even mouth organ, and keyboard-like instrument we call harmonium. And I learned it from, I think mostly from my friends only. We didn't have any music schools over there. So in the final year, I think we had some music teacher. He taught us some music notations and all, music theory. And after when we landed to Nepal, then our life was like suddenly we were former refugee over there. We didn't have any identity. We had an identity crisis, so we were struggling a lot, and to bring up our family, to just we were working for our bread and butter there. So at that time, I forgot about all my hobbies, paintings and music and all. So after coming to New Zealand, I got a lot of leisure time. So I just went around in New Zealand, different beaches, lakes and rivers are so, it was so beautiful. And then that inspired me to do some kind of now start redoing the paintings and all. So from 2017, I started doing painting. I got acknowledged by Sudarat Gallery also. So sometime in most of the seasons, some of my paintings will be also used to be exhibited there.
2: It's very cool.
0: So as having lots of leisure time, then I took up music also. So yeah, why not come up with your own your culture, your music and all. So I wanted to teach the younger generation of my community to play madal, to play harmonium guitar, and even we have got a instrument like a violin. It's a string instrument called sarangi. So it's very beautiful instrument. So I play those instruments just for myself.
1: It's great.
0: To meditate myself, and also just to show our people here that we should preserve, we should maintain this, our music, art and culture.
1: And the basuri as
0: yes,
1: well.
0: Yes, flute. Yeah, I know very well. There are some of our community members, they are very much fond of playing basuri, flute. And I think they used to play this basuri, this flute, when they were in the camp, when they were happy, when they were sad, they used to play with this because it's the most cheapest and easiest instrument to be carried so with you. So, yes.
1: And I have had the privilege recently of listening to a song that you have written yourself. And in the lyrics, because you have posted a video and beautiful scenery, the scenery that you talk about, I could see Cable Bay and other beautiful places. And I had a look at the lyrics. It talks about your home over the mountains and over the ocean. Can you tell us a little bit about that song that you have written?
0: Yeah, that song, actually, I wrote it 2 years ago. Every time when we used to have a term break or free time, weekend, holidays, we used to go visit Cable Bay, sometime Kai Terry, and sometime Abel Tasman. And when I sat over there, then I just saw a horizon, lots of mountain ranges and the seas, the big, huge waves. And that time, something came into my mind that, yeah, the place is so beautiful, but over the horizon, maybe across the horizon, we have our home, we left our place over there. My house is there, used to be there. My village used to be there. So then I started scribbling the script and the lyrics. So that became a song, actually. And I started composing the tunes and all. And 2 years, and also I wrote another song also. That's to meet is to depart. And so once we depart, one day we will meet each other. One day we meet each other, but someday you have to depart. that

0: lyrics. I took that two songs and Kathmandu, Nepal, 2 years ago, and recorded that song in one of the best recording studio. So those songs are here with me. And yes, actually the beauty of Nelson in New Zealand, the lakes, the sea, I mean, the terrain, the mountain, actually gave me, encouraged me to write that song, actually.
1: It's a very fine piece of work, and I'm hoping to be able to put a little snippet of the audio in for the people that are listening to hear a snippet of that song as well. It's very well done.
0: I've just given the first verse, just first verse only. Still, it has got three verses.
2: Sure.
0: And that in that three verse, the lyrics, I think many of my fans or followers have given the comment that it's very touching.
2: Yes.
0: Very touching.
1: Yes, absolutely.
0: Yeah.
1: Boj, while you're here, I wonder, for many of the people listening and many of the people that are connected to our school community, they may not have an awareness of what the journey is like for our former refugee families who are here in Whakatū as part of the Victory community and wider. So I'm wondering if you could just give us a little bit of insight, I guess, into what their journey is like coming from Bhutan or Nepal through to Aotearoa, New Zealand.
0: Yeah, the journey, being a former refugee, the journey of the refugees always not that, I mean, is a harrowing journey was there. And even fleeing from Bhutan to Nepal was terrible. And then after getting into Nepal, when they landed in a refugee camp, I saw the life over there was really unimaginable. Life was there. So there was scarcity of everything. They even didn't have any basic things were not there. So they were just surviving. Anyway, some of the stakeholders like UNHCR, I mean, Red Cross, Caritas, they came into the picture and they supported a lot for them. And the people of my generation and a little bit younger generation who came from Bhutan to Nepal in a refugee camp, they know something about Bhutan. And some of them, they don't know, because they were in a very remote places, remote villages where they even didn't see any towns or cities in Bhutan, but they just fled and came to the refugee camp. And these people who they stayed in the refugee camp had a very, very, I mean, traumatic life over here. Whoever have come to New Zealand or resettled in third countries of my generation and a little bit younger generation still bear Bhutan in our mind, because we are not still able to forget that.
2: Sure.
0: Even we try to forget that, something comes in our mind and something like that. But their children who were born in Nepal in refugee camp, they don't know anything about Bhutan. They just, if you ask them, oh, where are you from? They'll simply say, we are from Nepal. Mm. Because now they know, they were born there, they're grown over there. So they just say, we are from Nepal. And they have learned Nepali culture.
2: Sure.
0: But Bhutan, coming from Bhutan, although we had our own, because we are Nepali speaking Bhutanese, we have our own culture, but we were having another culture belonging to the main ruling groups of Bhutanese. We call them Drukpas, and they are mostly Tibetan origin people following a Buddhist faith.
2: Yes.
0: So we were being imposed, we were being enforced to follow their culture also, even their religion also. Mm. And our culture

0: were dominating that time, and government tried to stop bringing out so many kinds of policy. They dropped our language. They imposed their culture, their dress, their costumes, even the language. We were being forced. That's why our people were when they wanted to have the basic rights, at least human rights, were not being given to our people. So that's why we had to flee out of fear, and it happened like that. The children who are born here, now they are totally different now. They're almost like a Kiwi and all that. And we don't know what will happen in the future. Either they will just integrate with their own culture or integrate with the Kiwi culture. So it all depends on the situation.
1: Yeah, absolutely. It's really interesting and insightful to be able to hear someone like yourself with the life experience that you have talking about your journey. And I really appreciate that. And thank you very much. I know that there will be many, as you say, harrowing memories from that journey. But I really appreciate you being able to share that with me and share this with the wider audience who is listening, because it's something that I guess when you are living in New Zealand, a very sheltered place in the corner of the yeah. world, we don't have that same awareness. So it's so important for us to be able to understand that, because through understanding comes empathy. And then when we have at our school, we obviously have a very multicultural community. And I guess the key around us being able to wrap around that community is to have that level of empathy to be able to support any new arrivals or people who have gone through these journeys that we may not understand. It's I'm very appreciative. Yeah, thank you so much.
0: Yeah, sometimes the things comes back like flashback, and I sometimes think about our people also who are there in remote villages. They had to flee the country. And myself, I was with my family. I was feeling okay that time when that movement was going on, that turbulence was going on in Bhutan, political things are going on. We didn't know that we will be also displaced one day. I didn't know about that. I was so much confident that I'll remain there, because I had a good job. I was a forest officer.
1: Forest officer. Oh, wow.
0: And the government of Bhutan, Forest Department, placed me in a Royal Bhutan Forestry Institute. Mm. I was a senior instructor that time. And also later on, I was given responsibility of officiating principal. I was officiating principal of that Royal Bhutan Forestry Institute. And I was okay that our people were fleeing, they were being displaced, they were being evicted, driven out. And but suddenly, Home Ministry of Government, Bhutanese government, sent me a letter that your parents have already moved to Nepal. Actually, they didn't move, they were evicted at gunpoint. So your parents have left for Nepal, and you to join your family in Nepal. That was the letter being issued by Home Ministry. And I was given 3 months' time to leave the country. And that was shocking.
1: It's unbelievable.
0: Yeah, and my friends who were my colleagues who were working together, and when I was about to, when that moment was happening over there, my posting was done in another institute that was a very big institute. It's all managed by Swiss government, Natural Resource Training Institute. And the colleagues working in that institute told me that they will take me to his Majesty the King to grant his, we used to call kasos over there in Bhutan.
2: Yes.
0: If King gives me some kind of blessing or some kind of a letter, okay, both you can stay. You are the number one citizen of Bhutan.

0: I just thought that no, I don't want to go to His Majesty and ask for, beg for some mercy, you know. So I left the job, country, and with my small kids, children, you know, children. And
1: How old were your children at that point in time?
0: My daughter was 1.5 years.
1: Wow.
0: And son was just conceived. Son was just conceived.
1: Right, I see.
0: Yeah, Sushma was pregnant at that time. So because of my self-esteem, I rejected approaching a begging king for my stay over there. So no, it hurt my esteem because I was doing very good in that particular institute. Everybody, my friends even, they appreciated me. How come government is trying to take you out, send you out? Your contribution is a lot. You have done it for Forest Institute. So, I don't know.
1: Wow.
0: That's not my fault.
1: It's absolutely, yeah. And from what I know of you, you're such a multi-talented person. I'm sure that you would have done an incredible job within your forestry role.
0: But what I've done, when I went to Kathmandu, they saw my testimonials, certificates, degrees and all. Because I thank Bhutanese government in one way because they gave me a nice education, very good education. For higher education, they sent me to for specific training and courses. They sent me to Philippines, even Italy also. I did teachers training and curriculum development course in Italy, an international training center in Turin. So even for forestry course degree, they sent me to India. So I did 3 years of that time we used to call Bachelor of Forestry Science and something like that. So that gave me a lot of, experiences, knowledge and confidence. So when I went to Nepal, we didn't have to stay long in a refugee camp. We stayed for 2 or 3 years. Then we had enough. We had enough because we are educated. We have got some skills. It should be utilized somewhere. So we went to Kathmandu and got a job in a good school, reputed school. Later on, I kept on updating myself in work as well as in education. I had a forestry degree, but I couldn't get a job in forestry over there. So I switched over my profession to teaching English, math, and computer science. I think I was the second person, in Bhutan who got trained in computer.
1: Right.
0: That was in 1990. That was, we had a different kind of computer. Very old computer, IBM PC. With just no hard disk, with floppy disk.
1: Yes, yeah, I can remember a little bit. Well, I was obviously young at that time, but I can remember.
0: Yeah. So, yeah, those things actually, sometimes my wife used to say, we had a tough time, something like that. No, that tough time made us tough, actually. That struggle made us tough now. We can face anything, we can do anything, any work.
1: Yeah, and I think you've done that. Both you and Sushma are amazing people who have given so much to school and our community. And to the wider Nelson Whakatū area. I know that you're a member of a number of different boards and you've been involved in many different roles to contribute back to our community, which is full of admiration for you and what you've done. Coming here and having to effectively start all over again, you had all of your amazing experiences back in your homeland and then fresh start here, but you have really made the most of it. It's an incredible story. Thank you so much for sharing it.
0: Thank you, Madhudan, for having me. And I got a little bit relieved sharing this, you know. So I have something, I have a lot of something inside me. If I happen to share with someone, I get relief. So thank you so much for having me.
1: You're welcome. Thank you very much.

0: So, nadang mo, ram ram. 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
1: We are the voices of victory.
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0: Ora e te whānau, tēnā koutou, nā te kura o Aorari. Ko Eliata hau.
1: Ko Lily ahau. Kia ora everyone from the radio club at Collingwood Area School. I'm Lily.
0: And I'm Elliot. The song you just heard was Arrow of Time by Joel Bayliss and Shelby Harvey. Over the next half hour, we'll be presenting a fun and interesting mix of music, information, interviews and trivia to entertain and inform you. Today's show is coming to you from our very own studio at Collingwood Area School, Te Kura o Aorari.
1: This is Celestial by Ed Sheeran, who's coming to New Zealand in 2026 January. You see?

0: You are listening to the Collingwood Area School Radio Club on Fresh FM. 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
1: Now we're going to be interviewing
2: Ashley,
3: Bree,
4: Marianne,
1: who got to go to the Get to Go trip.
0: Can you tell us which event you took part in? Mountain biking, paddleboarding, or orienteering?
2: I took part in the paddleboarding and orienteering, but didn't take part in the mountain biking because I hurt my knee, so I did the bonus challenge.
1: What was the most exciting part of the event for you?
3: For me, it was the paddleboarding, when me and Ashley completed a whole lap standing up.
0: Was there a funny, memorable moment you'd like to share?
4: Yes. So Violet was running away with my shoes. I was chasing her, and then she wouldn't give it back, so I chased her into this big puddle, and she tried running across it, and she fell over and got mud all over her, and I felt really happy, which was really funny.
1: What achievement from the event are you most proud of?
2: Probably when me and Violet did the bonus challenge, and we had to balance, like, this pipe on our forehead with the ball in it and walk across an area, and we were really good at it, and all the ladies on the sideline were saying we're a really good team.
0: How did it make you feel competing alongside students from other schools?
2: It was really good, especially in the orienteering when we were tricking all the other schools, making them think there was a code on the tree to scan.
1: What did you learn about yourself from this event?
4: That giving a try for every event was really good.
1: Oh, yeah.
0: Would you encourage other students to try one of these sports, and why?
4: I would encourage students to do Get to Go because it's really fun, and it's all about making friends and having fun, and it's not about winning.
1: If you could do it again, what would you do differently?
3: If I could do it again, I would probably practice biking up hills more so I

0: don't roll down and fall into a bush.
1: One word to describe the whole day?
2: F-U-N. Fun!
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1: Yeah, it's TPS Central Motapepe and our school, Collingwood.
3: Yeah, that'll be in Takaka. So, Lily, do you want to tell us what's happening on Wednesday the 17th in the last week of school?
1: On Wednesday the 17th of September, we're planting some trees out the front of our school. The whole school is going to help plant some trees for our school.
3: I wonder how many we'll plant in total.
1: Same.
3: We've got a lot.
1: Yeah.
3: Now it's time for some riddles. So, here is mine. A cowgirl rides into town on Friday, stays 3 nights, and then leaves on Saturday. How is this possible?
1: I don't know.
3: Her horse is named Friday. She rides in on her horse Friday on Wednesday, and then 3 nights later, on Saturday, she leaves.
1: That's very confusing, but very funny. What starts with T, ends with T, and has T in it?
3: I don't know.
1: A teapot.
3: Ah, I get it. What kind of ship has 2 mates but no captain?
1: I don't know.
3: A relationship.
1: Ask this question all day long but always get completely different answers. And yet all the answers will be correct. What is the question?
3: I don't know.
1: What is the time?
3: Oh, that works.
1: Welcome back, listeners. In our studio with us now, we have our new principal, Kate Stanningford. Welcome. We have a few things we need to chat with you about today. Firstly, can you tell us a little bit about yourself and where you've come from before joining our school?
4: Well, thank you for inviting me to come along today. I'll tell you a little bit about myself. So I grew up in the UK. And I came to New Zealand in 2006, which would be long before you were born. I've worked all around New Zealand in area schools and in high schools. And I've been the principal of the Catlins Area School and Twizel Area School and now Collingwood Area School. And I really, really love working in area schools because I get to work with people of all different ages. It's a really cool part of education that's a little bit different to some other schools. And until quite recently, I used to be the vice president of the Area Schools Association, so I know a lot about lots of different area schools around the place. But at the moment, I'm just really excited now to come to Golden Bay and to be here with my family when they get to be here.
5: Did you always know you wanted to work in education?
4: Not really. I always knew that I loved learning and I love working with people, but I think I've had a funny old pathway to come into education. I've worked in lots of different pathways and got lots of different qualifications. I started out thinking about geophysics and then I moved into a master's of educational leadership, and I've recently done some qualifications in psychology as well. So I realized early on in my teaching career that schools were places where you can really make a difference, not only to the students but in all other different areas as well. I've worked in lots of really big schools, but I've learned that the smaller schools are where you feel more at home.
1: What advice do you have for students who want to do well in school?
4: So I think the most important thing is to just turn up, give things a go. Don't be afraid to make any mistakes, because that's how you learn stuff. Look after yourself, so make sure that you're putting a balance between your study and sleep and friendships and all your activities outside of school, and be kind and caring to each other and develop those relationships, and that puts you at a real heart of learning and being successful.
5: What are your first impressions of our school so far?
4: Oh, this school is lovely. It's so welcoming and kind. It's got a really supportive community. Everyone looks after each other. I am looking forward to carrying on the work on the school values of manaakitanga, ako, kaitiakitanga, and making sure that everyone's living to those values. There are some really talented and creative students, and everyone seems to be really proud of their school. So I'm just looking forward to being

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She lights up, and it's good to be free, to follow the wind and roll with the breeze. Her thumb catches in the craw of his lust. He throws her backpack on his baggage.

State Highway 1. For Putaruru and the sawmill. For Tokoroa and the pine mill. For the meatworks. For the dairy factory. For the market garden. For the night. And the sweeping pitch black dense fog of Waikato. Through the central plateau to the Manawatu. A refrigerated truck taking care of business.

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To learn more about their work in our community, visit topsouthcommunityfoundation.org.nz.

My name is Phuong. I come from Vietnam, been living in Nelson for the last 21 years, and I've been listening to Fresh FM. Thanks.

0: Greetings and a very big welcome to today's episode of Climate Matters. I'm Lindsay Wood, the Director of Climate Strategy Company Resilience, and Climate Matters is brought to you by Fresh FM, the top of the South's community access radio station. Also, greetings to people across the Canterbury region, the Waikato, to Taranaki, and to the Wairarapa. Thanks for your company. Well, have we got an episode for you today? It is the last of the interviews in the Front Footing the Future series, although not quite the last of the whole series itself. And we are interviewing Eliza Prestige Oldfield, who is the senior legal researcher for the Environmental Law Initiative. But by a remarkable coincidence, we had scheduled to interview Eliza just as the major case was breaking in the EU, where a civil society organization had made a formal complaint to the EU about New Zealand's dreadful performance in the climate space. That gave a particular emphasis, as you can imagine, to our conversation. I'm sure you won't find it disappointing. It's a very great pleasure to welcome Eliza Prestige Oldfield to our Front Footing the Future interview series. Eliza has worked extensively in government and politics, including senior leadership roles for the Green Party, in Parliament, in the Department of Prime Minister and Cabinet. Now, however, she's the senior legal researcher with the Environmental Law Initiative. I'd already intended to ask Eliza, where does New Zealand sit in an international context on its climate initiatives? And of course, we opened with that topic. A very warm welcome, Eliza. It's lovely to have you on the show.
1: Thank you so much, Lindsay. I'm really pleased to be here.
0: For listeners that don't know, there's been announcement about a significant legal case in the climate arena.

0: will evolve in New Zealand. Please update us on what's actually breaking at the
1: In
0: moment.
1: what timing, right? No, I'm really pleased to be able to talk about this. So, in terms of that broader question, I guess, about where New Zealand sits in the international context, under this government, I think is just one of the sharpest decelerations of climate action any country has ever seen. We've gone from making huge strides to going backwards in many areas, and that's really outrageous. But the regression is so significant that it's now led to a complaint by a Dutch NGO, which is the first time these complaint mechanisms have been used. So that NGO is called Both Ends.
0: That's the first time for New Zealand or the first time in the EU?
1: The first time in the EU. So this is under the New Zealand European Union Free Trade Agreement, which has some really strong protections for climate action. They're in Article 19 of that agreement. And under the EU system, they've got a single entry pathway which allows civil society to bring complaints for a breach of these agreements, but they haven't been tested before. So New Zealand has the rather ignoble honour of being the first country to have done so terribly on climate change that someone in Europe is sitting up and taking notice and holding us to account for it. And what's really significant about the New Zealand Free Trade Agreement is how strong the climate protections are. Among other things, it cross-references the Paris Agreement. I think it's really important we have these sorts of international accountability mechanisms. That may be quite a lengthy process. There are a lot of different opportunities for how this might play out. But the thing that I'm going to be most interested in is how the International Court of Justice decision brings to bear on this consideration, because that advisory opinion was crystal clear that developed countries like New Zealand have really strong obligations of due diligence in relation to climate action. And I think the current government is falling well short of that standard. So this is a very interesting time for international law on climate change.
0: Is it ever? And I remember when the ICJ ruling came out, Climate Change Minister Watt saying, "Don't worry, nobody's going to send us an invoice."
1: Yeah, so Watts, I think, had some quite dismissive sort of comments about the implications for New Zealand of a ruling like that. And I think what's concerning there is it's very much around just sort of talking the talk in the international space on climate, but not walking the walk domestically in terms of the actual action. And what this EU complaint shows is that approach just doesn't cut the mustard in 2026. New Zealand actually needs to take much stronger domestic action, not just because it's the right thing to do, it is the right thing to do, but also because it's what our trading partners expect of us.
0: Where does this fit, Eliza, in terms of the time frame? I know you said it might take a long time, but do we sit on our hands until there's a judgment, or is New Zealand facing reputational damage from square one?
1: Yeah, I think the damage is pretty instant, just the fact that we're no longer seen as a reliable climate leader. Our exporters want to be able to brand New Zealand products as sustainable in European market. It's incumbent on the government to try and immediately be thinking about, well, how can they make sure that their climate actions are stronger? Because they're really trying to have their cake and eat it too, you know, appear as though we are a country of climate leaders when it comes to how we talk to our trading partners, and yet domestically, they're not just maintaining the level of action of the previous government, but what's so relevant to this complaint is how far backwards they've gone. At this point, it's clear that strong action on climate is the only responsible choice. And for the government in New Zealand at the moment to be dragging their heels, looking pretty bad.
0: Dialing back into the sequence that I'd originally planned for this discussion, please highlight what you feel is the single most important climate message you would like listeners to take to heart.
1: But I think the most important message is that we are not in the worst possible timeline for responding to climate change. It can be quite easy to feel a sense of doom or despondency, and actually, we've got a lot of really strong foundations. The sort of two steps forward, one step back can often feel demoralizing when you're in a phase which is one step back. But those steps forward have been hugely significant over the last sort of 20, 30, 40 years. As this is the sort of wrap-up podcast for your series, maybe it's sort of a good inspiring note to end on. And the difference between a 1.5 degree warming world or a 2 degree warming world world compared with a 4-degree warming world, that's well worth fighting for. Let's make sure that this is only one step back and then another two.

0: two steps forward and that we're not going further back.
1: Oh, well framed there, Eliza. I was going to ask you for your take on the situation with Mike Smith.
0: Yeah, so I mean, it's been all the news recently, hasn't it? The, one of the last priorities of the government before the House rises for the election is to stop a claim by a well-respected leader to try and hold big polluters to account. So yeah, Mike Smith's case had a few different claims, including a new climate tort, but also including public nuisance, which is a very well-traversed area of law. And Fonterra and the other companies named the proceedings, like Z Energy, they tried to get the claim struck out, which is asking the court to reject it before it even has a full consideration. And that strikeout claim went all the way to the Supreme Court. And the Supreme Court found it should not be struck out. It deserved a full hearing. So they were saying, look, let's give this a proper hearing. Let's actually test the substance thoroughly. And it was all go when the government introduced this recent law change to prevent tort litigation for climate harm. And I think there are a few key points there about that law change. The first one is that the stated rationale from the government about legal certainty and overlapping regimes, it really doesn't stack up. The common law has always developed to respond to the issues of the day and apply established legal principles to new factual situations. So the legal question, it's just quite simple. It's, is there any actionable harm under the common law against corporations most directly responsible for the climate crisis? That's a really crucial question, and that's a question that can only be resolved by the courts. So what Parliament has done is say, no, the courts aren't even going to consider that question. We're going to effectively immunise the big polluters from any tort liability that they might have had. And the reason why that's so unusual is, like I say, the common law has always been able to consider those sorts of things at the same time as Parliament considering how best to deal with preventing harm or apportioning liability and providing fair compensation and all the big policy considerations that fall out of the existence of that kind of damage. So, for example, in the leaky building crisis, the question of whether councils might be liable as building consent authorities, you know, that was decided by the courts. And then Parliament responded by setting up the Weathertight Homes Tribunal. That's what should happen. You know, that's a system working.
1: For me, I was actually outraged when I heard that because it felt like Parliament interfering with the judicial process. Do you have any comments on that?
0: I think New Zealand is very lucky that our courts are actually apolitical and very robust, and that's something that needs to be protected. One of the ways that we can maintain that is by having that clear distinction that the courts are interpreting the law and developing the common law, and Parliament is considering big policy kind of implications. When Parliament decides that they're going to come in and make the policy decision before the law's determined, that upends some of those norms. Where I get to with this is that instead of having a situation where Parliament had carefully considered all of the implications of a judicial ruling and tried to build public consensus on how to deal with some of the gnarly issues that probably would have arisen had Smith and Fonterra proceeded, I don't think that's a wise exercise of parliamentary sovereignty. It is a bit of a thin end of a wedge type question. When you say it's very significant that Labour has committed to repealing it. But I think another aspect of this, the stark divide in our politics between those who seek to engage on the difficult issue of climate response in good faith and those who are mainly motivated by short-term interests of a small handful of corporations or a few sectors of the economy. And that second group, those who are motivated by the short-term interests, they know the public overwhelmingly want action on climate change. So they're trying to look like they're taking it seriously, but they're engaged in a very cynical game where they're also undermining any potential pathways to actual accountability.
1: Normally, when the government is about to enact something, they have a regulatory impact statement. They get advice from the key departments and so on. Are you aware of what sort of advice the government received on the case to disallow Mike Smith's case?
0: The Environmental Law Initiative put in some official information at requests and uncovered the official advice and also uncovered that there was undisclosed lobbying by Fonterra and Z Energy. Yeah, so this was not something that was initiated by a genuine desire to address a problem. It was initiated in response to particular lobbyist.

0: requesting the change. And even with that request, the official advice recommended a more of a wait and see approach, not to try and do anything prior to the substantive case being considered, and Cabinet decided otherwise and introduced the legislation. So it's the antithesis of good lawmaking. And on top of that, they did a truncated select committee process. So it was very, very short timeframes for submissions. It wasn't a sort of a substantial scrutiny. That's a whole series of red flags as to this being quite a significant departure from the norms that New Zealand should be applying for how to make robust legislation.
1: I've been really surprised how many of the expert guests on this show have lamented the lack of technical or scientific nous around the policy table, people actually engaged in the deliberations of the policy. To my surprise, quite a contrast with Asian countries. Are you able to talk through on how we stack up?
0: Yeah, so firstly, I'd say that in the climate space, that's a key part of the purpose of the Climate Change Commission. So ensuring it's well-resourced to perform that function is absolutely crucial. And having that sort of arm's length independence, making sure that they are able to have technical experts, that's all part of the puzzle to trying to get good decision-making. But I think from my experience in working in Parliament, unfortunately, the barrier is more likely to be that some decision makers don't really care about engaging with the evidence. And I think we're seeing that in spades in the current government. So, you know, for example, emissions pricing for agriculture has been kicked around for decades. The evidence is solid that both methane and nitrous oxide are major contributors to New Zealand's emissions. Pricing those emissions would be an effective way of bringing down that type of climate pollution. There's no real doubt about the evidence of that, but we still don't have agricultural emissions pricing. And I don't see that as a failure of technical expertise. We have actually been talking about this since the early 2000s, and the technical experts could not be more united, and yet we don't have it. The bridge, to my mind, is the public demanding that politicians follow the science. But, you know, good news there is you don't have to be an expert to be telling the politicians they should listen to the experts. A bit of structural change here and there helps a lot, but the social pressure is just crucial and we can't ignore it.
1: Well, I do hope people listening take that to heart. When we were talking about Mike Smith, you did talk about lobbying influence. It's an issue in many governments, and you may recall a few years ago, Guyon Espiner revealed how extensive and questionable it was in New Zealand at the time. How does New Zealand stack up against other countries in terms of freedom or restricted access for lobbyists? And should we be worried about how the level of access is granted here?
0: I think for a small country like New Zealand, it's very interesting landscape because it's not just the formal lobbying, which definitely could be better regulated. It's also, you know, an informal old boys network or chats in the kuru club, and that's harder to tackle. Remember, like, the issue isn't just that people are suggesting these things. Policy and law reform suggestions sometimes emerge from people who are close to the issues, and that's fine. Anyone should be free to suggest things. That's not the issue. The issue is bulldozing past an independent analysis of the merits of those suggestions in a system that works well. Perhaps the minister asks the officials to look into that suggestion if they find it appealing, and then the officials do some decent work, and then a decision is made based on careful analysis. What should not happen is the minister saying, I want to do this, even though you're telling me it's a bad idea. And that's where I think there are, again, those red flags about the influence of lobbying and about what the motivations are. So one change that I think, from my experience in Parliament, that I'd really like to see, which I think would be good to actually have some better training for as part of induction for MPs in policy making and good legislative design that could potentially be ongoing as well. It possibly comes back to your question about evidence as well. I do think it's a little bit of a gap. I think sometimes the politics is seen as the main motivator, and we want those people who are making the decisions to be tooled up to make them well. Making sure that when an MP gets to become a minister, they're well prepared for making complex decisions in a principled way, even when they're being lobbied.
1: It's such an interesting series of comments, and it's a wonderful suggestion. Well, let's keep going. And I want to jump into the Zero Carbon Act. It's 7 years ago since that came into force. And from where I'm standing, it feels like it's had quite a roller coaster of a ride.
0: Yeah, I remember it like it was yesterday. So 7 years, you know.

0: I was working for the Greens in Parliament when it passed. Yeah, and there was a real sense of hope that it was going to shift the dial on climate policy and to try and withstand some of those political winds of change. Overall, I think it was still hugely valuable to be aiming for a durable framework. It wasn't wasted effort. It built a sense of mandate for some major structural changes in the climate space, including things like shifting to auctioning ETS units, including obviously establishing the Climate Change Commission. So it's put us in a much better position now than we otherwise would have been. Earlier this year, Eli and our friends over at Lawyers for Climate Action, we brought a judicial review against the Minister for Climate Change for inadequacies in the second emissions reduction plan and failure to consult on changes to the first emissions reduction. We're still waiting on a decision. You know, the fact that we could even bring that kind of case, the requirement for the emissions budgets, the reduction plans, and the ability to challenge them, all of that withstood a change of government. Yeah, I'd see the Zero Carbon Act as having taken us a giant leap forward. A bit of a pet issue for me is getting forestry out of the emissions trading scheme. And I think that would be a very high priority in terms of future directions of climate policy in New Zealand. I think we need the emissions trading scheme to be a genuine cap and trade. So that's really concerning long term, that it's such a big part of our policy response. And I think we need to get forestry out of ETS and have a credit system that is only for native afforestation and not for exotic monocultures. Basically, I think carbon forestry in New Zealand is a bit of a bubble, and that needs to be fixed. I think that maybe to our conversations earlier about Smith and Fonterra, I think the Zero Carbon Act really showed deliberative democracy at its best, and changes under this government have shown the pitfall of making legislation in haste. But one of the roles of legislation, sort of framework, crucial legislation like the Zero Carbon Act, is to try and create what I see as higher order goals for government decision making in future. So try and tie the hands of future ministers to the mast of responsible governance, so they can avoid the temptation of the short-term political interests. Under this government, sadly, we just haven't seen anything that comes close to living up to the potential to try and get enduring direction on important issues following thorough public debate.
1: Can we expect this both ends case in Europe? Is that likely to tie our government to the mast as well on it?
0: I think it's the same sort of thing, right? I think if you have your highest possible aspirations for what you think you should be doing as a nation, either expressed in your domestic law or your international legal commitments, and that should set the direction. We signed up to this. We said we would do it. We said we would do it for some really good reasons, and we're not. Let's make sure that we are. Let's stick to those commitments.
1: I'd like to jump sideways, Eliza, and talk about the relationship between central and local government. It's fairly widely accepted that local government plays a pivotal role in implementing on-the-ground climate actions, but our current central government seems intent on actually putting our councils in more of a straitjacket on this. What's your view of a good working relationship on climate policy between local and central government?
0: There's a lot in this question, so I'll focus, I think, on a couple of areas. One, I think, is better alignment on strategic infrastructure planning. There is a degree of consensus here, but we just don't seem to be able to get it right as a country yet. And I think there seems to be a reticence to make those calls with any level of national coherence and strategy and partnership with local government. The climate crisis demands us to be making those sorts of decisions deliberately, and local councils do need to feel like they can work with central government. But I think, you know, the relationship's unfortunately just not working on other little decisions either. And transport is a particular example. It's a major share of emissions, and New Zealand is very dependent on fossil fuels and transport. EV uptake fell off a cliff after the clean car discount was scrapped, and local government wants to be doing more, generally speaking, but central government's not providing the sort of resourcing to make that happen. They're being a bit of a handbrake on some of that, which I think is a real shame. Local government is stretched very thin across a lot of different priorities, and without a bit of a shake-up in how we fund local government and how we expect them to deliver across emissions reduction, I think we're probably still going to run into this issue of, yeah, cool, that's a nice to have, but we're a bit busy at the moment and we can't do it yet. So central government does need to step up there, I think.
1: I'm going to just slide in a left outfield

0: question here. Several of experts on this series have emphasized the importance of social cohesion that then allows us to support the necessarily ambitious policies that governments seem to run scared of.
1: It's obviously a bit tangential from Eli's work, but it is an area that it's definitely crossed my mind before. And I guess when I mentioned COVID as part of the what ifs, I think globally we're actually still just coming to terms with what was a significant collective trauma and what that does to social cohesion. There's a sort of a natural connection between environmental progress and social progress is because, look, if people are struggling to feed their families, they're not going to be caring that much about the plight of the dolphins. And if we're not looking after each other, we will be struggling to look after the planet we live on. So I see social cohesion as it's a big part of the complex collection of political challenges we are sort of facing at this point in time. We're really lucky globally that we've got a level of cohesion from being a small place. We can draw on Tikanga Māori and the role of marae. The way in which we might do political debate when you're doing it through a comment section on a screen compared to when you're doing it over a cup of tea, is very different, and we need to be able to see people who disagree with us as people who are worth engaging with.
0: Thank you so much. You did a great job with an unexpected question. Listeners know that I love offering my guests what I call a climate strategy magic wand and saying, if you could conjure up one policy or one strategy, what would it be and why is it important for you?
1: If we've got just one, I'm going to go big, and this will take us back to where we started with international accountability mechanisms. I'd pick an international treaty on the phase out of fossil fuels. This is something that a lot of people are working on all around the world. Earlier this year, the first international conference on transitioning away from fossil fuels was held in Colombia. A big international push for this, particularly from countries who are going to be most impacted by climate change. I think it's bang for buck, it doesn't get much better than a treaty on phasing out fossil fuels. As in any good fairy tale, the real lesson is that things can be achieved without a magic wand if we put our minds to it.
0: Wonderful. I do think I should give you a chance to give listeners an insight into ELI, a bit of a plug for the organization.
1: So we're a small NGO focused on improving environmental law. We do research, we do submissions on legislations, and we bring litigation when we think that New Zealand's environmental laws have been breached. So we focus particularly on areas where the existing laws aren't being enforced or implemented properly. For example, the Fisheries Act has some really strong requirements about sustainability, but those weren't translating across to robust decision making. So we've had a few successful cases pushing for decision makers to apply the law properly. We've had wins in a range of areas. We work across all aspects of environmental law. So we've brought cases on fresh water, wetlands, protecting endangered species, chemical pollution, fisheries, and of course, climate change. We have a newsletter which your listeners might be interested in signing up to. They can sign up on our website, which is www.eli.org.nz. We've got several cases waiting for decisions at the moment too.
0: And the question of the day, have you got any involvement at all in this both ends case that's coming out of Europe?
1: No, we have been involved. So we put in a co-sponsor statement. We were very pleased to have the opportunity to help them out with that. So we prepared sort of a supporting piece of evidence demonstrating that a lot of the issues that the complaint relates to were brought to the attention of the New Zealand government. I think it's very heartening that both ends is bringing this claim. And as I said earlier, rather we weren't in this position of a claim being brought, but given it is, we were very, very pleased to be able to be involved.
0: Well, thank you. I'm pleased you're involved too. Eliza, we'll draw it to a close there. Thank you so much for your time, your insights. Thanks so much for joining us and wrapping up our series.
1: Thanks so much for having me, Lindsay. This was really fun. And I hope the listeners got something from it.
0: What an extraordinary note to finish our interview series on. When I set the schedule many months ago, I had no idea it was going to land at the same time as the EU claim against New Zealand. As I mentioned at the start, it's not quite the end. We have two wrap-up shows with experts on a panel. They

0: will be Guy Coulson, atmospheric scientist, Tom Powell, former geoengineering scientist and co-chair of Climate Karanga Marlborough, and Jit Seth, a policy and systems analyst, and myself. I do hope you can join us for those, and of course, kia kaha for the climate. 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

Sharon Shannon and John Prine with Love, Love, Love. Sharon Shannon is an Irish musician, best known for her work with the button accordion and her fiddle style. She was born in 1968 in County Clare and has collaborated with many fellow artists. John Prine was born in 1946 in Chicago. He was a singer-songwriter and was awarded the Grammy Lifetime Achievement Award. He died in 2020 as a result of COVID complications, aged 74. 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This is Focus on Folk with Anne. I now have an unusual number from Taco. It's a cover version of the Fred Astaire song, Putting on the Ritz.

0: putting on the Ritz, sung by Dutch singer and musician Taco. He was born in Indonesia in 1955. This version of the song is from 1982, and you may have noticed a few extra tunes thrown in for good measure. The next item is from veteran Kiwi folk artist Phil Garland. Here he is with Hunger in the Air.
1: Winter ain't been

Hunger in the Air, performed by Phil Garland. He was born in 1942, a New Zealand folk musician who made it his mission to collect traditional folk songs and record them. Phil was awarded the Queen's Service Medal in 2014 for services to folk music. His most preferred instrument was the 12-string guitar, and he sang about whalers, drovers, gold diggers, shearers, and other bush ballads. He died in 2017, aged 75. If you enjoy country music, then don't forget to listen to Saturday in the Country, broadcast from the Takaka Fresh FM studio each week from 12 till 2pm. They offer a great range of classic and contemporary country music with dedications and listener requests. Right, it's back to Focus on Folk with Anne. Let's try a spin on a red brick floor with Nancy Griffiths.

And that was Spin on a Red Brick Floor from Nancy Griffith. She was born in 1953 in Texas and was a singer and songwriter. The songs that she wrote often contained imaginative, storytelling lyrics. She duetted with many other entertainers like Emmylou Harris, Willie Nelson and John Prine. Nancy died in 2021, aged 68. I have Amos Lee up next with his song El Camino.

El Camino, sung by Amos Lee. He was born in Philadelphia in 1977. A singer-songwriter whose genre is folk, rock, and soul. His music has appeared on the soundtrack of many TV shows and movies. The following item is an original song of mine. It's called The Man from Nova Scotia and was featured on the album High and Dry, released in 2006 by the group Split Apple. The inspiration for the song came from a time when I met a customer in the Whitcool's bookshop in Nelson. He said he was from Nova Scotia, and I decided to write a song about a place which has always fascinated me. Here is Anne on vocals with help from guitarist and singer Paul Roddice.

The Man from Nova Scotia, performed by Anne from Split Apple. I hope you liked my original song. Now we travel back in time to the singing cowboy Roy Rogers. Here he is with Blue Shadows on the Trail.

King of the Cowboys, Roy Rogers, with the song Blue Shadows on the Trail, accompanied by the Sons of the Pioneers. Roy Rogers was born in Ohio, 1911, and was an actor, singer, TV host, and rodeo performer. He became one of the most famous and popular Western stars of the 1940s and 50s. Roy appeared in almost 90 movies, as well as numerous episodes of a self-titled radio program that lasted 9 years. From 1951 to 1957, he hosted the Roy Rogers TV show. In many of them, he appeared with his wife, Dale Evans, the Queen of the West, and his golden Palomino horse called Trigger. Roy also had a German shepherd, Bullet, who was in the TV series. After a long career in entertainment, Roy Rogers passed away in 1998, aged 86. Irish singer Maura O'Connell is here now to sing Trouble in the Fields.

The poignant tale of Trouble in the Fields from Maura O'Connell. She was born in 1958 in County Clare, a singer known for her contemporary interpretations of Irish folk songs. Veteran folk singer American Tom Paxton is next with his song Getting Up Early.

Getting Up Early, sung by Tom Paxton, who was born in 1937 in Chicago, Illinois. His music career spans more than 60 years. A folk singer, songwriter, who wrote Last Thing on My Mind, amongst many popular hits. And that brings me to the last track for this program. We'll close with the Pasadena Roof Orchestra. Here they are with Here's to the Next Time.

Here's to the next time from the quirky band, the Pasadena Roof Orchestra. They are a contemporary group from England that specializes in the jazz and swing styles of music from the 1920s and 30s. The band has existed since 1969. So, here's to the next time, and my cue.

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Thank you so much for listening, and I hope you enjoyed the selection. 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
1: 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You'll hear some classics from the past, and some from recent times. 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

0: Let's have two. They're small, she said. We're going to jump from his first to his second album. And in case there was any confusion or doubt, he gave us great certainty when he called it Still Bill. We're going to have the paranoid one. Who is he and what is he to you? Who is he and what is he to you? Who is he and what is he? Then we'll have Use Me, live from Carnegie Hall in the Big Apple, October 1972. It's an incredible album. Well worth a listen. If you've got an hour and 17 minutes to kill, that'll kill it for you.
1: Sure. If you can't have a bit of a laugh, what can you have? Isn't that right?
2: That's right, Father. Father?
3: Yes, Francie.
2: Buy one of these custard creams.
3: Oh, well, you can, Francie. Take two, they're small.
2: Take two, they're small.
3: Sure, a bit of a laugh now and then is what most of us need, I suppose. But,
2: Father, these are grand custard creams.
3: Francie, there's something I want to tell you now, and, well, I don't want it to breathe to a soul. Father Doyle was just saying last night how well you're coming on, you know? And I suppose really what I'm trying to say is that, you know, if you keep this up, well, I wouldn't be surprised if you didn't have a little surprise at the end of oh, work away. At the end of the week, really. Yeah.
4: Poor old Bubbles. What he was really trying to say was, Francie, you can have the Francie not a bad bastard anymore diploma as long as you get out of here and keep your mouth shut. You're like a fungus growing on the walls and we want them washed clean. Isn't that right, Father Bubbles? It is indeed.
3: You're a terror for the custard creams, huh?
4: Off I went, riding down the fresh, crunchy road. Yep, it was sure good to be back in that town. Yee-haw!

0: Still Bill and Still Good. Who is he and what is he to you? Question mark. So Still Bill was his second album, 1972. Seriously funky grooves in there. Has some classic hits on it. Lean On Me, Use Me, we're going to have Use Me next. We're going to have it from the Alive album. Live at Carnegie. So he kind of fell in between Marvin Gaye, Donna Hathaway and Curtis Mayfield. Doing his own thing really, I suppose. Not really too bothered about what they were telling him he should be at. Or what he could be at. He just went at what he wanted to be at. Because he was Bill Withers. The clue was in the question, like. So it's the 1970s. R&B. Soul. It's all starting to shift around the place. There's a bit of disco coming in. It's a time of transition, as they say. So, right, next, we are having Use Me. We might have a few more from Just As I Am. We might go back to Just As I Am. Why? Because it's community radio and I can pretty much do whatever I like. Isn't that right, Matt? Matt's on holidays, so that's good. Have a good holiday, Matt. He's walking to Invercargill. Mind the buses. The power of the strength of community radio. There's no one banging on the door to tell me, Peppy, what to do, or more importantly, what not to do.
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0: 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Take it away, Tom. Thank you. Let's go live to Carnegie Hall. 2, 2, 4.

0: Yeah. Appreciate you. Appreciate y'all coming out in this rain. Yeah. Thank you. How about for the cats and the ladies? Nice folks. Deep people. Yeah, I love them. They're all crazy. I love them anyway. Yeah. Thank you.
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0: One more time. One more time. One, two, one, two.

A lot of times I would go in and somebody would say to me, you're too old to be just beginning. You know, I was like 32 years old at the time. Mm-hmm. And that made it even more interesting, you know. So then I got very, very disgusted with the whole thing. But I didn't quit. And finally, I did get called up, and I just went in from there. And, you know, it seemed kind of odd to me that I was making records. Mm.

0: To put it simply would not have been worth interrupting those three together. But now that I have a chance, it's nice to reflect on the fact that Booker T. Jones produced that album. And of course we had Bill Withers on vocals and guitar. I just came across another album, and I'm going to have to listen to it. It's a DVD as well as an album. It's Zaire 1974, Soul Power. Bill Withers featured on it. It was a documentary about Zaire 74, music festival that took place in, you guessed it, Zaire, in, you guessed it, 1974. It was also planned that it would accompany the rumble in the jungle between Muhammad Ali and George Foreman. The festival went ahead anyway, but the fight was delayed by 6 weeks. Yeah, poor old George burnt his hand on the frying pan. Rumour has it not for the first time either. And there was a second, more baffling rumour at the time that he was building some Chigab Mahouli in his shed. By all accounts, that was the start and the finish of it. So that's George, when we were kings.
1: Our kitchen appliances.
0: What harm? No harm at all, sure. This is one of his anti-war protest songs. Of course, we had the famous late great James Gadson on drums, Melvin Dunlap on bass. These boys just sat back and put it down, laid it thick and heavy. Peppy UTI, Sesh FM. Maybe we're in the far-flung corner of the dump. There was many a bollocks of a priest that took a exception to a kithog. If you don't know what the kithog is, maybe this song might give you a hint.
2: We recorded this song on October the 6th. Since then, the war has been declared over. If you're like me, you'll remember it like anybody remembers any war. One big drag. A lot of people write songs about wars and government, various social things. But I think about young guys who were like I was when I was young. I had no more idea about any government or political things or anything. And I think about those kind of young guys now who all of a sudden somebody comes up and they're very law-abiding. So if somebody says go, they don't ask any questions, they just go. And I can remember not too long ago seeing a young guy with his right arm gone. Just got back. And I asked him how he was doing. He said he was doing all right now, but he had thought he was gonna die. He said getting shot at didn't bother him. It was getting shot that shook him up. And I tried to put myself in his position. Maybe he cried. Maybe he said,

0: So tell us, Bill, in your own words, how did you get out of the Jack's business and get into the Stacks business?
1: Kind of unusual. I saved up some of my own money and recorded myself, and then I just walked around and knocked on everybody's door. And finally, I did get to record. So now I'm in the record business. That's it. Very, very simple like that.
0: Samuel, thank you. So we got to hear the great James Gadson there over a number of tracks in the last hour. And funnily enough, he's played with thousands of artists, recorded hundreds and hundreds of thousands of tracks, drum beats, solos, fills, backbeats, the whole shebang. But he also recorded Addicted to Company Part 1 in 2007 with our own Paddy Casey, be the god, be the hockey. If you're wondering what a kit dog is, well, a kit dog is the Irish word for a left-handed person. And in the 60s, 70s, 80s, and probably into the 90s, it was a challenging environment for someone that was a kit dog. There was aggressive correction, if you don't mind. Left-handedness was not viewed as a natural trait, but more so as a flaw or a bad habit. A bad habit. Yeah, it was the nuns that had the bad habits, wasn't it? No, maybe? I don't know. So kithog, it comes from the word kithog, which is left-handed, but it also carries a secondary kind of meaning of clumsy, awkward, and, wrong, I suppose. So yeah, there was people had their hands tied behind their back, imagine, and made to write with their right hand. For fuck's sake, like corporal punishment. This went on for yonks. Thankfully, it's a bit different now, where you can do what you like, hopefully, with whatever hand you want to do it with. And the best of luck to you. Right, we're near the end. One more. Hope everyone has a lovely day, regardless of where you are.

Well, thanks for tuning in. Hope you enjoyed the music. It's been Pepe. It's been Under the Influence. We've all been under the influence of a small bit of Still Bell, Sesh FM, Blounders. Slunk a fall, talk a book, I mind the buses, and we'll see you next Tuesday.

0: Writing is what takes all the time. You know, it takes a lot of time to write. For me, some people write very fast and they write song after song after song after song. I don't have one extra song. Every song that I've ever written, I've always done. So I just barely write enough. You know, it's like an old car going up the hill and it just barely gets to the top, you know. And if it had one more foot to go, it would have to back up and go the other way. That's about my speed.
1: Yeah. Right. Okay. Bill Withers, thank you very much indeed.
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1: E kore rātou, e koro heketia. 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
1: Kia ora, kia ora, tēnā nō rā tātou katoa. 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
0: It's cool to kōrero.

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1: I do not exist. I faithfully exist. Sailing in our separate ships from each tiny caravel. Tiring and trying. The necessary time. Like the horseshoe crab in its proper season shed its shell. Such distance from our friend. A scratch across the lens made everything look wrong from anywhere we stood. Our papers blew away before we'd left the bay. So half blind, we wrote these songs on sheets of salty wood.

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0: My name is Valerie Patrick, and I am the producer and host of Yumi Talem. 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
2: 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I'm Anne, and I'd like to share some of my favourite folk music with you. 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

Good afternoon again, everybody. Welcome to another edition of Solly's Freight, Saturday in the Country here on Fresh FM. This is the edition for the 3rd of October 2026. 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Right. Where are we going to start this week? Back to 1962 with this item from Brian Hyland. It ain't that way at all.

Brian Hyland opening our show. It ain't that way at all. You're tuned to Solly's Freight Saturday in the Country here on Fresh FM. As usual, our second item comes from Daniel O'Donnell.

Daniel O'Donnell, I Will Pray For You. Listening to Solly's Freight Saturday in the Country here on Fresh FM, where we source our music from all over the world, but also one third of it comes from New Zealand. Our first New Zealand performer today is Tami Nelson. She's cooking.

Tammy Nielsen, very competently backed by her brother Jay Cookin. First dedication, as usual, out to Nola. A fairly recent release from Frank Nelson here. It's approximately 6 months old. You'll be sorry you didn't come home.

Frank Nelson, then you'll be sorry you didn't come home. That's telling him, isn't it? We sent that one out to Nola. Next New Zealand performer, Adiro, here are the Top Twins.

a bad girl. She gonna sing the blues. Okay, mama, where you go?

Charlie Pride with one of his bigger hits there, Just Between You and Me. Back to 1960 for this one. It's from Claude Gray. I'll just have a cup of coffee, then I'll go.

Ridge McTaggart with Wake Me Up and Say Goodbye. That's from his Misty River album. The next one is the last of our requests and dedications for today. The singer is Leona Williams. The requester is Jeanette Davies. And the song is called Yes Ma'am, He Found Me in a Honky Tonk.

And that was Leona Williams with Yes Ma'am. And we played that one specially for Jeanette Davies. It's always good to hear from our listeners. Next up, it's our next New Zealand pairing. Here are Rex and Nolene Franklin with This Is My Home Still Up There.

New Zealand artist Rex and Nolene Franklin, is my home still up there? Time for some home free. And this is the last one off of the Crazier Life album, the one that they put out about 5 years ago to recapture all the copyrights on these songs. Here they are with Crazy Life.

And that was Home Free with Crazy Life. And that's the last one on this particular album that we've been working our way through. I'm hanging out for the new one that's coming out. It's being released on the 16th of October. I've got my pre-order and I'm just waiting for it to come in the mail. By the time it gets here, of course, we'll be into Christmas, but I might be able to work one or two in before then. It's called The 90s Mixtape, Volume 1. And I've just been having a look at the track listing for it. And it is quite a good track listing. They've released videos for almost all of these over the last couple of 3 years. So, that's going to be fun. You're listening to Saturday in the Country, and of course we're proudly sponsored by Solly's Freight. They can move pretty much anything from wherever it is to wherever you need it to be, and they'll look after it in transit. Whether it's things like girders and house parts, or part of your house, or whatever you need moved, Solly's can do it. They've got a truck for pretty much every circumstances. They've got several that have got cranes on the back, so if it's very heavy, you don't need to provide a loader or anything like that. They can just lift it straight off the truck to where you want it. They've got a live transportation as well, so if you need to move some or all of your herd of cows or alpacas or chickens or lambs or whatever, they can do that for you too. Wrong end of the season for all of that. That's more like March, but it can be done.

I believe they've even got a truck for moving mussels. One big aquarium, presumably. So, if you need to move it, they've probably got a truck that can do it. So, if you want to find out, you can ring on their free phone number, 0800 176 559, from anywhere in New Zealand, or you can just ring direct to the Tākika head office on 03 525 9843, and somebody will be on the end of that phone no matter when. Now, I'm not going to tell you the title of the next one. You will think you know what it is as soon as the music starts up, but you are going to be wrong. This is a parody by Pinkard and Bowden. Enjoy.

Live concert recording there of Pinkard and Bowden with Help Me Make It Through the Yard. And they have several other tracks on YouTube, so you might hear them again. We'll see. The next one is coming from Sawyer Brown. This one is called Dirt Road.

There we go. Sawyer Brown with The Dirt Road. We're having a passel of ladies in the next few. We're starting off with this one from Joanna Field called Don't Fly Too High.

had a hand in writing the song along with several others. It was released in 2014 and called Don't Fly Too High. A little sad ending there. Our next song is coming from the Chicks. They're Ready to Run.

And that was The Chicks with Ready to Run. As you heard, full concert version. Just a reminder, if you want to get in touch with us, send us an request list, or you want to get yourself organised for the Christmas period. Remember, it's only 12 weeks till Christmas, and we've got 10 shows to go. So if you've got a list of Christmas stuff, you can send it to me and we can make sure that it gets played. To do that, you need to send it to our email address, saturdayinthecountry@gmail.com. Nice and simple. I had to make it easy so I'd remember it. We're going on now to our last song. It's one we had in a couple of weeks ago by Johnny Cash that we didn't get down to, so we're playing it this week. Here is Johnny Cash with South Canterbury Subdivision Blues.

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1: Welcome to This Way Out, the international LGBTQ radio magazine. I'm Lucia Chappell. In the news this week, Serbia's lesbian prime minister abruptly becomes president in a partisan pre-election gambit, while the U.S. midterms separate the support of progressives from the transphobic performers. U.S. civil rights law is open to interpretation, and so is discrimination and sexual assault, or so it seems. A Virginia street gets a lesbian name, and an English castle gets a rainbow ring. We've also got tips for National Coming Out Day. Then we'll meet a drag artist who's at the forefront of defending the Kennedy Center. Come out and make some noise now that you've found This Way Out.
2: I'm Melanie Keller.
3: And I'm Joe Bainline.
2: With News Wrap, a summary of some of the news in or affecting LGBTQ communities around the world for the week ending October 3rd, 2026.
3: Serbia's long-serving lesbian prime minister is moving into the president's chair. Ana Brnabic took office on September 28th following the sudden resignation of populist president Aleksandar Vučić 7 months earlier than his term's end date. Brnabic's 2017 election made her the Balkan nation's first female and first queer PM and the world's second woman head of government. After the ceremony handing over power, Brnabic said, "It is a great honor for me to receive this position from such a person, and now it is my duty to hold this office until the people elect the next president of Serbia." The people are set to do that within the next 90 days. The abrupt shift in leadership is considered to be a political maneuver ahead of the upcoming parliamentary elections. If his SNS party is successful in the October 25th snap vote, Vučić is slated to be appointed prime minister. Ana Brnabic has been acting prime minister of Serbia since 2017, but will now serve as the interim president. An influential student movement against government corruption and authoritarianism has been growing for nearly 2 years. The Students Win movement has had the support of LGBTQ plus activists who have been unimpressed with Brnabic. The prime minister has rarely spoken out for marriage equality or other civil rights during her almost decade in power, although she has managed to secure those privileges for her own family. The Students Win movement, along with the coalition party Platform for a European Serbia, have formally entered a list of candidates in the election opposing the Vučić government. If they are successful, Vučić's domination of Serbian politics will come to an end. Brnabic is a close political ally of Vučić in the SNS party.
2: As the U.S. midterm elections approach, queer and trans rights remain a major talking point, even with some supposedly progressive politicians acquiescing to conservative exclusion campaigns. California Democratic Governor Gavin Newsom told the Associated Press that he found it deeply unfair for transgender women to compete against cisgender women. Iowa's Democratic gubernatorial nominee Rob Sand has doubled down on his support for a law that would ban transgender athletes from competing in high school and college sports teams appropriate to their gender. Running for the U.S. Senate in Texas, James Tallarico told Fox News that he would vote in favor of a national ban for gender-affirming surgeries for trans minors, procedures that are rarely recommended. Still, some progressives are holding the line. Kentucky Governor Andy Beshear is urging colleagues not to fall into the trappings of the culture war against transgender athletes. Governor Beshear spoke on CNN about vetoing a red state bill that would ban transgender girls and women from participating in sports.
4: In Kentucky, we only had one trans athlete. She was a seventh grader that started a field hockey team in her middle school to make friends. But that bill you're talking about didn't just do that. It banned all trans care for youth, any and all, and removed the ability of any parent to make decisions on the health care for their children. So it was sweeping. But here's my take. We don't throw anybody under the bus. That is not the party that we are. We start as a party of compassion and empathy.
2: 80-year-old Massachusetts Senator Ed Markey is similarly refusing to buckle to Republican pressure despite his hotly contested primary challenge. He spoke out last week about a congressional resolution urging the NCAA protection resolution to revoke its transgender athlete eligibility policy.
5: They don't get to decide who belongs in society and who does not. I lead the Trans Bill of Rights because it is our moral obligation to defend the rights of trans people. Trans people deserve the right to health care,

0: to receive proper identity documents, to safe schools and workplaces, to serve their nation, to celebrate the same unassailable rights to education and to jobs and to housing as every other American. Simply put, to experience the freedom, the joy, the opportunity afforded to every other American.
1: Tyler Hack is the executive director of the trans rights advocacy group, Christopher Street Project. She spoke to WHYY about the division within the Democratic Party. In their words, the reality of being a transgender person in America in 2026 is that on election nights, while other folks are talking about who had a good night and who had a bad night, sometimes you are quietly wondering, am I going to be okay? Independent trans journalist Erin Reed agrees. She points to anti-trans Democrats' election losses as clear indicators of why you don't throw transgender people under the bus.
2: In the state capital of Virginia, the city council has approved an ordinance to rename a street after the late owner of one of the United States' oldest lesbian bars. Vicki Hester was the proud owner of Babes of Carytown, a bar nearing 50 years old. Known beyond the bar for her civic engagement and care for the Richmond community, Hester has been sorely missed since her passing in September of 2025. Babes of Carytown weathered decades of discrimination, including Virginia's anti-gay alcoholic beverage control legislation, which lasted all the way to 1991, which could revoke a bar's license if it was deemed a gathering place for homosexuals. Hester told RVA Magazine in 2025 how Babes not only survived but thrived through the 90s. She recalled packed happy hours and weekends throughout the decade, providing a space she said was for those who needed acceptance and to find others like us. Hester not only provided generations with a space for queer joy and embrace, but also spent her life opening the bar to host fundraisers and donated food every week to a local food pantry, which also will carry her name. The street beside Virginia's one and only lesbian bar, Babes of Carytown, will soon be named Vicki Hester Way.
1: The U.S. Education Department has removed protections against discrimination based on sexual orientation and gender identity from Title IX of the Education Amendments of 1972. The law prohibits sex-based discrimination in schools or education programs that receive federal funding. The big question is the definition of the word sex. During Trump's first term, the Education Department created additional work for those who filed Title IX complaints in an already complicated procedure and weakened their protections. The Biden administration attempted to reverse some of the Trump-era restrictions, and Title IX was expanded to include protections on the basis of sexual orientation and gender identity, as many courts had ruled. Biden's 2021 executive order has now been rescinded, returning the civil rights law to Trump's 2020 regulations. The September 28th decision narrows definitions of sex-based harassment, reduces schools' investigation responsibilities, and rescinds protections for queer and transgender students. Concurrently, a sexual assault case at Cornell University from 2024 has reopened. The student identified as Jane Doe did not feel justice had been served after her Title IX case resulted in the expulsion of only two of her seven assaulters. The punishment for the other five was an essay assignment. Following the Education Department decision, Executive Director of LGBTQ plus advocacy group Fairness West Virginia, Andrew Schneider, issued a public statement. It read in part, "Every side of this public discussion agrees that all sexual misconduct should be reported and punished. This rule makes that sort of accountability more difficult to attain. Instead of providing more protections for women from sexual misconduct, this rule provides more protections for perpetrators of sexual misconduct while trying to trick Americans into believing transgender students are the real danger."
2: Finally, Totnes, England's town castle, got a tremendous rainbow flag wrap during the local Pride Festival. Local organizers called it Capture the Castle as they ringed the nearly 1,000-year-old structure. Nearly 400 attendees gathered in the small market town to watch the unfurling. A Totnes Pride spokesperson told The Telegraph, "Capture the Castle is the image that will define this year's festival. But what we've built around it is a genuinely ambitious arts and culture program over 40 events. With the castle standing atop a hill on the edge of the town, the flag covering it nearly dominated the skyline." Totnes Pride says this work signifies that their town is a place that welcomes people from all walks of life and gives them a soft place to land. Though not everyone saw it that way, as some detractors took to the

0: internet to ridicule the event, with remarks ranging from pure homophobia to concerns over the use of public money. Critics were eclipsed by the queer joy of the four-day celebration. The ancient iconic structure, swathed in rainbow chic, gave a clear message of visibility and history. In the words of Totnes Pride organizer Harry Goddard, "The installation shows queer people have always been here, and we always will be."
1: That's News Wrap, global queer news with attitude, for the week ending October 3rd, 2026. Follow the news in your area and around the world. An informed community is a strong community.
0: News Wrap was written by Jeb Bakke, produced by Lucia Chappell and Brian DeShazer, and brought to you by you.
1: Thank you. Help keep us in ears around the world at thiswayout.org, where you can also read the text of this newscast and much more. For This Way Out, I'm Melanie Keller. Stay healthy.
0: And I'm Joe Bainline. Stay safe.
2: It's all right. You may all come out.
3: On October 11th, 1988, the first anniversary of the Second March on Washington for Lesbian and Gay Rights, the organization National Gay Rights Advocates launched the original National Coming Out Day. This Way Out was newly out of the broadcast booth at the time when we spoke with National Coming Out Day coordinator Greg Kaysen about plans for that first event.
4: There are activities happening in such places as Philadelphia, Long Beach in California, Omaha, Nebraska, and such smaller cities as Cullowhee, North Carolina, Logan, Utah, and the list goes on. In Boston, they're also having a conference on October 11th called A Student's Guide to Coming Out. They're also having the Freedom Trail Band, which is a gay band, play in the subway stations. They're even having a woman by the name of Marcia Gessen, who's the editor of Next there in Boston, who will be applying for her citizenship as an openly gay person. In Philadelphia, the Mayor's Commission on Sexual Minorities is doing a mailing campaign and a press conference to give a representation of how many gay people there are in the Philadelphia area. On October 11th, we're going to be on the Oprah Winfrey Show nationwide, and we're going to have not only Gene O'Leary is going to be talking about coming out, and Terry Sweeney is going to talk about being an openly gay actor. We're getting a fantastic response from individuals all around the country. They just want to be a part of coming out and expressing themselves not only to us, but to the nation. People from all walks of life, and we've even had a few inquiries from Europe.
3: For the first National Coming Out Day, This Way Out's Greg Gordon went in search of supportive resources.
5: I wonder, who wrote the book out loud?
6: I'm in the back room of a Different Light bookstore in Silver Lake. I'm speaking with Richard Labonte, and we're going to talk about books that are a good bet for those of you who would like to find out more about coming out.
7: A few years ago, there probably wouldn't have been more than three or four that were important. Now there's actually about two dozen. I'll mention a couple of the newer books first. One is called Beyond Acceptance. It's a book which charts in a kind of sociological way the seven or eight stages of coming out for parents. It used to be that a lot of books that covered the coming out field were for gay men. Lately, there have been a lot more for women, which is important.
8: And I'm Maria, and together we're Zrazy. And we're crazy about This Way Out, the international lesbian and gay radio magazine.
3: U.S. President Donald Trump tacked his name onto the facade of Washington, D.C.'s John F. Kennedy Center for the Performing Arts in December of 2025. Donors pulled out, audience members fled, and artists refused to appear. A court ordered Trump's label removed, but the administration is now claiming that the facility should be closed for maintenance. It was suddenly shuttered in mid-September, and the situation reached a fever pitch when the administration threatened to withdraw $257 million of renovation funding or even demolish the center entirely. However, the venue has friends who are not about to let that happen. This Way Out's Jeb Bakke noticed one of them at the head of a huge protest demonstration.
9: Tara Hoot is a drag queen and activist based in Washington, D.C. Following her in-person and online political work, the Action Network group Hands Off the Arts reached out to Tara to join the fold in their fight against government overreach at the Kennedy Center. For the better part of this year, Tara Hoot has been an MC at protests and aided the group in organizing for the protection of the beloved performing arts venue. I spoke with Tara Hoot about her drag performances, political

0: action and emceeing before thousands in one of Hands Off the Art's largest protests on September 18th.
1: And if I'm going to say darling, then I want you to say I'm strong. Right? I say darling, you say I'm strong. Darling,
2: I'm strong.
1: I'm going to say darling, and you're going to say I'm brave. Right? Darling,
2: I'm brave.
1: Say darling, and you're going to say I'm gorgeous, and you're going to believe it about yourselves. All right? Darling,
2: I'm gorgeous.
1: You are brave. You are strong. You are gorgeous. And let's keep up the fight.
3: So Hands Off the Arts, we've been doing these Friday protests since March. Every Friday we show up, and it might be 60 people. We did another rally that had maybe a couple hundred people that showed up, and this one benefited greatly. We've had it on the books for like 6 weeks, but it benefited greatly from the banana pants news cycle that was coming out, right? Like, it was in the news, the Kennedy Center. People were like, what, is he going to tear this down? We have to do something. And we said, well, listen, we have this thing scheduled. So, we got there early and I started talking to NPR, which was just delightful and just kind of watching people show up. And it, you know, you always wonder, we had 1500 people RSVP on our websites. We're like, well, we'll see what happens and how many people show up. And people just kept coming and coming and coming and coming. And I got on the microphone and made sure we all knew that it was a peaceful protest and we're there to really celebrate and to say hands off the Kennedy Center and let's get these hands around the Kennedy Center. And then we started and it was off to the races. I joked with everybody. I was a middle school teacher for years, so I knew how to keep everybody in line, and that it worked. People were just excited to be there. They're excited to show up, excited to protect the Kennedy Center. And my goodness, Wonder Woman was there. And I said, my little gay heart was just exploding to have Linda Carter just a few feet from me. And just, you see the sea of people in front of you and you're singing, you know, America the Beautiful and looking at the American flags. And there's a patriotism that I think we've ceded sometimes to the right. And the American flag is just as much ours, right? It's the American flag for a reason, to represent all of us. And we were there to show that. And it was really moving.

0: What have you seen already sizably shift in your action here so far?
1: I think that what I would love is to bring back professionals who know about the arts to be at the Kennedy Center, right? So the people that were running it and doing amazing things. The Reach was really meant to have smaller performances to do outreach, to reach out to the community. And there was a social impact team that reached out to me, and they were amazing. And they were one of the first ones fired because they were doing the hard work of bringing different communities together, bringing the arts from the Kennedy Center to the different communities in Washington, D.C., and the educational part of the Kennedy Center. It's not just a place for fancy musicals and operas and all of that stuff. There's a huge educational outreach across the country that mentors artists and provides inspiration and education. So I want to see the Kennedy Center back to its former glory with artists in charge and people who know what they're doing to really keep John F. Kennedy's vision of the arts and the importance of the arts to the American culture, keep that vision alive. The building, I always joke, they say the building needs maintenance. It's like, I'm 50 years old, just 5 years younger. I think that the Kennedy Center, I need maintenance too, right? That doesn't mean we're going to tear myself down. But how do we make sure that the Kennedy Center survives and not just survives, but thrives once we get this crony board and this man out of the dealings of it? It's just, as everything he touches, you know, goes bankrupt and is ruined. It's like, let's see what we can do to fix it. And I have to have optimism. I mean, you have to have hope. You have to have optimism, that you can make a difference. And I think that the longer that this man keeps focusing on slapping his name on a memorial to a dead president or building a triumphant arch for himself or making everything gold or ruining the reflecting pool, for goodness sake, the more he keeps focusing on these vanity projects, the more and more Americans are realizing this man doesn't give a 2 cents about them. He doesn't care about their health care. He doesn't care about how expensive gas and diesel is. He doesn't care about how expensive groceries are. He doesn't care about this war that he's thrown everyone into where service members are being killed. The longer he spends focusing on these vanity projects, the less time he's spending on actual things that the Americans every day are worrying about.
0: Sounds like Terre Haute is out there to give a hoot.
1: Absolutely, give a hoot. You know, people joke that I should run for office. It's like, darling, that's I every once in a while, I did a little spoof running for second place of the DC delegate for the congressional delegate. And I said, I don't want to win, but I want to get second place, so write me in. So that was fun to do. But it is a hoot to be out there, to put yourself out there and to

0: see what difference you can make.
1: What I was curious about with the origin of the name Terre Haute, it's been a long time since you've lived in Terre Haute, but you carry it with you. What part of that origin do you think comes out in Terre Haute?
0: I think that people right now really need connection, right? And I try to do that all my gigs. I always start by asking, I tell people that origin story, like, my name is Terre Haute because I'm from Terre Haute, Indiana. Is anybody here from Indiana that wants to admit it, right? And I'm remarkably, 9 times out of 10, there is somebody from Indiana, or at least the Midwest, right? And so having that conversation, that connection, and then it just expands from there, right? I was at brunch once, and I was doing a brunch gig, and I talked to this older couple that came in and found out that they were married in my hometown church in central Indiana. And any town in Indiana, no matter how big it is, has about 8,000 churches in it, right? And they were married in this one church that happened to be mine. And so it was just wonderful, right, to make that connection. I would not have made that connection if I didn't stop to talk to them. So I think that Midwestern kind of sense of checking in with people and really caring about what they say and caring about their answers and making those connections is something I try to bring to all of my interactions. And I think that really helps people feel like I'm looking out for them, right? And they want to connect with me right back, which I love.
1: When one looks back on your previous drag performances, this isn't the first time that you've used drag for a political platform as well. I'm curious, was that something that was apparent from the start, or was that something that came to be over time, that political aspect?
2: The political aspect definitely has been something that's come along as Terre Haute has grown. I think that when drag is inherently political, right? And then you can either use your voice to show up for things or just, I don't want to say jest, or you can do your shows. And I don't begrudge anybody for staying in the lane and doing what they feel comfortable doing, right? But for Terre Haute, it was, I would do these family fun brunches, which I still do. And the Proud Boys threatened to come one time, and instead of them showing up, 300 people with rainbow umbrellas showed up. And so I'm not going to let the scary people out there win, right? I'm going to keep showing up and keep being fabulous and keep bringing some light and joy to the world. And if that's being a little bit political about things, I think I'm excited to go out there. I mean, would I be lying if I said there weren't days that I wake up and I go to a gig and I'm like, I'm wondering, will I come home? Right? What's going to happen? But you're still going to put one foot in front of the other, or one high heel in front of the other, and get out there.
1: And I feel the climate has just gotten to this boiling point of recent. I feel that the Trump campaign has, for whatever reason, put this tremendous crackdown on drag performances in particular.
2: Well, and the drag attack is really an attack on, I think, trans people and dehumanize them, right? And I would say that the hate, quote unquote hate, that I get on the internet is mostly people saying, you'll never be a woman, we hate trans people. I'm like, well, I'm a drag queen, right? And there's a difference. And standing up for trans people is I think this point in history where we have to. I mean, we need to, and it's a moral clarity to stand up for folks who are under attack, whether it's gay men during the 80s, AIDS crisis, trans people now. I mean, the list goes on and on of communities that have relied on others of positional power to show up and to help make a difference.
1: Yeah, I'm curious if there are things that maybe we haven't gotten to tap into yet, the things that you'd love for your average American to know about what it means to stand up in this way and to fight for the arts and education and for the rights of people.
0: Yeah, I feel like, you know, people come into looking at drag through all different lenses, but they might think drag is one sort of way, right? And I always say there's so much diversity, beautiful diversity in drag, in performances, in type of performances, in performers. And for your average American out there, don't just listen to what you're hearing on the right wing scaremonger machine, right? About what drag is or what my story time shows are. Like I had a friend who said, I took my son to your Terre Haute story time show and my mom couldn't believe it. And then I showed her your picture and she said, well, that just looks like June Cleaver, right? So I think people think one thing about drag, but it's all these beautiful things. And don't judge it until you go see it, right? So put yourselves out there, show up to a drag show, support local drag. I think that's really important, is to put yourself in the seats and to support small businesses, small locally owned businesses, and to support those drag artists. Terre Haute, I think, wants to bring joy to as many people as she can,

And if you see Tara Hoot walking down the street, make sure you say hi. And if you have an opportunity to come to one of my shows, my holiday show, in December, I would love it, right? And, I joke that drag performers, drag queens, I'll speak for me, adults and toddlers have the same reaction. They're either going to be super excited to see me or they're going to look at me sideways and be like, I'm not so sure about this, right? Because it's a lot to look at, right? There's makeup, there's butterfly wings, there's bubbles, there's whatever I'm dressed up as.

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1: Kia ora, kia ora, kia ora, it's Q again, and we've got more anatomy. 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
0: It's cool to kōrero.

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door. Just need a cover, man, it's on the floor. 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
4: Hi everyone. This is A Little Bit Booked on Fresh FM, and I'm your resident editor, writer, and the disembodied voice in your ear, Claire Williamson. The person joining me today hardly needs any introduction, but it is my pleasure to welcome international best-selling author Catherine Chidgey. The winner of many acclaimed awards, such as the Prize in Modern Letters, the Catherine Mansfield Award, and twice the Jan Medlicott Acorn Prize for Fiction, has just published her latest novel, The Starving Bride, which is out today from Te Herenga Waka University Press. Kia ora, how are you?
5: Kia ora, Claire. I'm great. Thanks so much for having me.
4: Well, before we dive into The Starving Bride, what have you been reading recently?
5: So I just finished reading a fantastic new novel by Joan Fleming, who lives in New Zealand, and it's called The Fig Book. And she wrote it when she was writer in residence at the University of Waikato last year, which is where I teach creative writing. So I kind of had a few inklings of the book's progress and development. And I'm so excited to have read the final lush product. It really is a poet's novel. You know, that's how Joan described it when she was writing it. She's an accomplished poet, and this is her first novel. And the language is just gorgeously lush and strange and eerie and dense. And it's the story of a young couple who come to house sit for a wealthy artist in his luxurious mansion, and how their relationship is kind of strained, although if you asked the male half of that relationship, he probably wouldn't have a clue.
4: No, of course not.
5: Our female narrator, you know, gives us lots of indications that that is the case. So it's really funny in that respect, but it also sounds a pretty serious warning note about looming environmental catastrophe, and to say any more than that would be a spoiler. But I loved immersing myself in the language and the pretty dark story that Joan crafts.
4: I feel like that would be such a perk to be an author in the New Zealand sphere, is that, you know, as you guys work so closely together, everyone gets to read each other's before it gets published out to us, you know, plebs who have to wait for the launch day.
5: Well, it's just really exciting to know that, you know, something is taking shape in the office next to mine. And yeah.
4: Have you ever thought of turning your hand to poetry, kind of doing the reverse?
5: No, I don't think so. I just think I'm far too long-winded for that. I wrote terrible teen angst poetry.
4: Oh, and didn't we all?
5: Yeah, no, that should just never see the light of day.
4: Wait, maybe Kate Camp will hear this and then you'll have to read it at a Bad Diaries salon or something.
5: Oh, God, that would be torture. No, we can't let her know.

0: Well, before we really get into the starving bride, I'm going to give the caveat for some of our perhaps more sensitive listeners that this korero will likely delve into topics that include eating disorders, mental health, online bullying. So this might be a harder listening episode for some. Feel free to, pause, come back to it. And I'll put information and links to some New Zealand resources in the show notes for anyone who needs to access those. So, The Starving Bride, the synopsis in brief, Hazel, who's been recently dumped and recently fired, signs up to be a sideshow act in Blackpool as the Starving Bride. So she's lying on display with a ravenous lion in the room while all these people pay money to come and stare at her. And they've got their own agendas and their own kind of wants. And then her best friend, Gilda, is concerned for her welfare. And this Blackpool councillor, Frank, is convinced that the tower that she's lying in is going to fall over and on the verge of collapse. And no one seems to care. And that's where we start.
1: Yeah, kind of crazy. I loved kind of pushing towards I guess fairy tale or fable elements in this book. You know, the maiden in the tower is what Hazel is. And yes, she is in the enclosure with a ravenous lion, but she's lying in a glass casket. So the lion can't eat her, although the lion might want to. So there are kind of different levels of enclosure and containment in the story. And I really liked playing with that too. I liked the fact that most of the story is from Hazel's quite limited point of view. I wanted it to feel very interior and enclosed and a little bit claustrophobic. So yeah, most of it is from Hazel's point of view, and some of those scenes are when she's lying there in the glass casket behind a glass viewing wall, and members of the public can come and see her as she grows smaller and smaller is the idea. And I loved bringing the voices of the public to the page. So Hazel has to lie there with her eyes shut and she can't see them, but she can hear what they're saying. She can hear all the judgments they're passing on her body. And it's a really interesting exercise or challenge to set yourself as a writer. And it's something that, writers out there might want to try, is to take away a sense from your narrator. And to take away the dominant sense can be really fascinating. And in most cases, for us, that is the sense of sight. So what happens when you take that away? And in Hazel's case, it means that all she can focus on, apart from the lion prowling around, the main thing that she focuses on are these criticisms of her body, her appearance, her progress, as well as, all these other incidental details of the members of the public talking about their own lives. I had a lot of fun with those sections. It is a dark story, but like all of the dark stories I tell, I can't resist injecting humor in there, and it's the general public who kind of bring the most levity to the story, I think, because for me, they're as much on show. They're revealing themselves in these incidental comments as much as Hazel is being revealed and is on show.
0: Those were some of, I think, maybe for me personally, or I think anyone who kind of has grown up as a child of the digital age as well, they were the kind of comments that you make when you think someone can't hear you or isn't paying attention. And so they don't mean anything to you. They're a throwaway comment, like, oh, her chin looks weird. But you kind of never know what is going to nestle into a kernel of someone's heart. And like that is the one thing that they're going to take with them forward, 25 years and go, I'm the girl whose chin is weird.
1: Absolutely.
0: And becomes a weird part of their identity.
1: Yeah, absolutely. And it is kind of replicated in online trolling or bullying culture where you don't kind of, or the people who make those sorts of comments don't take on board that there's a flesh and blood human on the other side of that screen. And yeah, for the people who come to

0: see Hazel, then not appreciating that there's a flesh and blood human on the other side of that glass wall who is hearing everything you say.
1: And literally killing herself for your entertainment.
0: Yeah.
1: Yeah.
0: Doing her best. Yes. Yeah.
1: And I want to talk a lot more about Hazel and her motivations and why she's doing this, but I wanted, was hoping to scan backwards for a second and go to the setting. Because that, the tourist seaside town of Blackpool that you've created for the Starving Bride, which is this, like, kind of creepy gothic throwback to the idealized carny, beachside carny town, you know, where it's all happy days and cotton candy and the good old times. And this struck me because the Book of Guilt also featured a kind of idealized amusement park as part of it. So I'm wondering what brings you back to these sorts of spaces.
0: Yeah, I really love those kind of faded British seaside resorts and how much nostalgia is attached to them, but how far from the good old days we actually are. And in fact, the good old days, when you scratch the surface, they weren't that good.
1: Yeah.
0: So, you know, it's partly to do with the research that I was undertaking for the Book of Guilt. That was part of the reason that I settled on Blackpool for this book. So, for the Book of Guilt, Margate exists as a kind of dream destination in that story. And the reason I chose Margate out of all the ones I could have chosen for the Book of Guilt was because it has an amusement park called Dreamland in it, and dreams are such an important part of that story. But while I was researching Margate, I stumbled across a reference to a 1930s sideshow called The Starving Bride. And I live for those moments of research when something falls into your lap like that, and immediately you know, that is something that's important to my writing. Not sure how yet, but I know it is, and I'm going to grab it and tuck it away. So that's what I did. I thought, that's a great title. That's an amazing title. And what was that sideshow? And so later, when I researched it, I discovered that it did exist in Margate in the 1930s, but it wasn't particularly well known there, but Blackpool was hugely famous for this sideshow called The Starving Bride. And it was, you know, a young woman lying in a bridal gown in a glass casket for between 30 and 40 days. Sometimes it would be a couple, a bride and groom, but most often it was a young woman by herself. And the story was that she was trying to save up money to start her married life with her beloved groom. And the money that she would get was a lot. Like if she saw it through for the full length of the advertised period, she would get a lot of money. Like it was enough to buy a small house, serious money. And the thing that I really liked about this sideshow in particular, unlike the others that were, you know, the headless lady,
1: the bearded, or, blah, blah, blah, blah, blah.
0: Yeah, the South Sea cannibals, or Midget Town was another popular sideshow. She wasn't a professional. The Starving Bride wasn't a professional. She was someone plucked from the general public who had no training in appearing in a sideshow, but who was doing it, you know, because she wanted to set up her married life with her groom.
1: Who, of course, is not doing anything to help for this wedding. Hayes doing for this wedding.
0: And so I started madly researching this sideshow in Blackpool in the 1930s. And there was actually quite a lot of opposition to it from the council. And interestingly, in my book, it's the council who want to revive it. From the churches, who felt that it was damaging Blackpool's reputation as a kind of a family destination. Even though Blackpool still had, you know, all the naughty clubs and the naughty postcards and all of that. For whatever reason, the Starving Bride was kind of frowned upon.
1: Making a mockery of the sanctity of marriage.
0: Yeah. So originally I was going to

0: write a historical novel. And I was going to set it in the 1930s, at the height of the starving bride fever. And I got a reasonable way, quite a way into researching that, into sketching it out. And the book looked completely different from how it ended up being. But I kind of realized that the more I thought about what that sideshow actually is, the more it felt like a story for now and for where we are going, just in terms of the whole revival of skinny, you know, skinny is back with a vengeance. And it's even worse than when I was growing up in the 80s and 90s. You know, it was bad then. It was bad. There was heroin chic and there was Kate Moss, and there was a lot of pressure on young women to be as thin as possible, to be dangerously thin. But it just feels 100 times worse now, because of the internet and because of, you know, the unstoppable rise of weight loss drugs. So, yeah, I decided actually I want to set it in the near future, because it feels like this should be a warning of where we're going. And so that's why I decided Blackpool in the near future, and why I decided that the town would be leaning on that element of nostalgia that, as is the case, Blackpool and other seaside resorts like it have fallen on hard times and are not the destinations that they once were. And so in my version of the story, the council, Blackpool Council, has decided, okay, we're going to bring back the good old days and we're going to turn back the clock, and there will be animals at the circus again, and there will be, you know, policemen in white gloves directing traffic, and there will be striped deck chairs on the beach and happy families having ice creams, and we'll bring back the sideshows too, because they were so loved and they weren't problematic at all.
1: Not at all. What are you talking about?
0: And so that's the kind of the environment that Hazel is on display in.
2: Yeah, and it, of course you can't escape the internet in these spaces. And the sad thing is, I feel like if someone went to like a TV executive or like a YouTube streamer who would do, or Twitch, and they would be like, watch me recreate this sideshow act for 20 days and, you know, subscribe for $5. And this exists. This feels plausible, and that makes it almost worse.
0: Yes, really, it does. And the lion, you know, might seem random. But when I was researching, you know, the historical novel, I went to Blackpool twice, and I went to the library there, into their archives, and I spent days just like squinting at really poor microfilm reproductions of the 1930s newspapers, scouring them for anything I could find on the starving bride. And there were quite a few mentions, because like I said, it was quite scandalous at the time, and people wanted it closed down. And I was also looking at, you know, all those other fascinating things like fashion ads and, you know, clothing sales and what movies were showing and all of those sorts of things. But I came across one story that mentioned a starving bride act that had a lion prowling the enclosure. And it was another one of those gifts of research where I thought, yes, oh my God, that's so good. If we're thinking about, you know, wild appetite and
2: the metaphor, you know, tumbling into your lap.
0: Yeah. So I grabbed the lion, and that was, you know, the lion was really the only thing that I salvaged from all that newspaper research, but he was so worth it.
2: So one of the other symbols that I really enjoyed, or at least that really captured me, was this kind of parallel of what I saw as Hazel's body and her transformation, and everything's hunky-dory on the outside, don't worry about it, and the literal tower itself, this kind of decaying symbol of this town, like literally crumbling away from the inside out. And I was wondering, is that me reading too much into it, or was that intentional?
0: No, you're not reading too much into it at all. No, I really like that you've picked up on that. So for people who don't know, and I didn't know until I started researching Blackpool, the Blackpool Tower is this amazing feat of Victorian engineering.

0: engineering, supposedly inspired by the Eiffel Tower. Mm. So it's a slightly smaller kind of version of the Eiffel Tower. But the difference is that it has a city block of buildings at its base, which contain the circus and the world famous Blackpool Ballroom, as seen on Dancing with the Stars UK. And it has, you know, space for various sideshows, but that's still the case now, and bars and restaurants. And obviously, you know, it's made of iron and steel, and being right on the seafront the way that it is, it requires constant upkeep and it's very expensive. And so in my Blackpool of the near future, there's a bit of climate change going on. The sea level is rising. The air is much more humid, and there's much more salt in the air because of that. And so the tower really hasn't been looked after the way it should have been. And the council, everybody except my councillor, Frank, they're turning a blind eye to it, because it's just too expensive.
1: Well, it's not sexy. It's not sexy money spending. You know, why repair a tower when you could have, I don't know, more carnies?
0: Yeah. And, you know, the scaffolding and the bits of the tower that will be covered up will make it unattractive to look at. And so that's just kind of swept under the rug for years longer than it should be. And Frank is the one, the only one really, who is sounding the alarm about this. And, you know, the book is about what happens if you ignore those warning signs of catastrophe. You know, you can't really complain and say, poor me, if something terrible happens, if you've been ignoring those warning signs all along, and not looking after the thing that needs to be cherished. Yeah.
1: And so there is this symbol, and we've got Frank, which I only just realized is kind of a fun pun for honesty, being Frank.
0: Yeah.
1: like trying to fix this. And then we have Hazel, who has absorbed throughout her entire life these messages, whether explicit or implied, to be skinnier, be better, be more beautiful, be a better dancer, look a certain way, and has really literally taken that on board. And is base, you know, and then it kind of gets wrapped up in this world that we all live in, when there's like pro anorexia influencers and thinspiration and fitness influencers telling you to eat 3 carrots a day. I know you tend to be quite obsessive about research. We'll say so yourself. But was this a challenging one once you kind of started exploring that aspect of building Hazel as a character and the world, the mental world that she lives in?
0: Yeah, it's pretty scary what is out there and what is very easily found online, especially in terms of pro-Anna commentary, pro-Anna groups, as in pro-anorexia groups. It's horrifying, actually. And as a mum of a girl, an 11-year-old girl, it fills me with terror. And, you know, that's part of the reason that I decided this is the story I need to write now. Because my daughter Alice, who's now 11, was 6. When she first came to me and said, "Mum, my thighs are too fat." You know, that's heartbreaking. And I've asked her, by the way, is it okay if I mention that in interviews? Asked her and asked her dad, and they both said, yes, that's okay. And, you know, my heart breaks for her when I hear comments like that, and breaks for her generation, who are just so much more vulnerable to all of that toxic messaging than we were. And like I said, it was bad. It was bad when I was growing up, but it's so much worse now.
1: Well, you didn't have it in your hand at all times, 24/7.
0: Exactly. And she, you know, she doesn't have a phone, and she's not. But it's just, it's just.

0: in the air that she breathes, you know. And I'm so careful never to say anything about what I don't like about my body or what I don't approve of about someone else's body. I never say anything like that, that she can hear, and yet she's picked that up, you know. So, yeah, reading that material online and kind of taking on that kind of lingo for those sections, these small sections in the book that are told from the point of view of a group of young pro-Anna women. It was pretty awful to realize just how accessible that is and how brutal it is. It's like, you know, the hypercritical inner voice that we all have amplified and said out loud and said to each other. And that's the way, you know, if you want to be thin, if you want to be ultra, ultra skinny, then you're going to have to be brutal to yourself and to others in the group. Yeah, there's very little. It's weird. It feels like on the one hand, yes, this is solidarity because we all have the same goal in mind, which is to get skinnier. But it's not. It's such a lie. It's cruelty. It's cruelty disguised as some kind of warped solidarity and freedom. It's not freedom.
1: It kind of, yeah. To me, it brings to mind that kind of the old saying, you know, there's like the two wolves inside of you fighting it out, and what is the one that wins? And in this ironic twist of fate, given the topic, it's the one you feed.
0: Yeah.
1: That comes out. And again, it gets all, you know, the writing and the desire and the ambition and the want gets tangled up in, you know, yeah, the combination of food and control and, yeah, appetite and wanting.
0: Yeah.
1: Yeah. And so I'd love to hear more from you about Hazel as a character and how you built her, because she is very complicated, and at times you feel nothing but this like aching sympathy for her when you see what she's gone through, but at the same time you watch her make these choices that are, you know, maybe you wouldn't approve of or are actually quite self-serving and aren't that charitable.
0: I mean, you know, Hazel's a product of this messaging that she has received her whole life. She's quite typical of her generation in that she wants to be seen. She wants attention. And when she realizes or someone tells her that, well, you know, if you make it through to the end of this sideshow act, you'll probably get, you know, a really lucrative deal with Weight Watchers or with, you know, tooth whitening toothpaste or with, you know, high-end jewelry manufacturers. And she thinks, wow, okay, well, that, you know, that seems like an amazing life. And that kind of is the drug that's being pushed to our young people. I sound ancient when I say that.
1: No, to everybody, to everyone.
0: Yeah, you know, that is the drug that's being pushed is the drag of being seen and attention and not really having to work terribly hard to have an amazing life. You know, that's what influencers seem to be achieving without really having to work for it. And that's, you know, that's pretty potent. That's pretty attractive. And that's partly what draws Hazel to take on the job. And because it pays, you know, £40,000 for lying there for 40 days, not doing very much, you know.
1: Well, literally, quote unquote, doing nothing.
0: For doing nothing, yeah. It seems like the fast route to success. And if we were offered that, you know, which of us would say no? Yeah, so there is that kind of unattractive side to Hazel, but I feel like she earns that when you get to know her backstory and where she's come from, which is a childhood where she, you know, it's not a spoiler to say she had a sister who was just a bit older than her who died, and her mother has never really recovered from that grief and has always held Hazel weirdly responsible for that great loss. So, you know, there's that going on. She's never felt good enough. She's never felt like she can live up to who the sister would have been.

And as a dancer, going to ballet classes right from a very early age, she's never felt quite good enough there either. She's been encouraged right from the word go to look at herself in the dance studio mirrors and to find her flaws, her physical flaws, and to compare herself to her peers, and especially to her best friend, Gilda, who does have a more kind

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